0: their confidence and their ability to look at a situation and their way out of it. So I volunteered. I went to South Sudan in Africa, 6 months peacekeeping thing, again, unarmed. It was potentially good. But it's a good lesson in making sure you always wash your hands when you before you eat, because I only had one piece of fresh food per day, which is one tomato per day for the 6 months. And what happened is I either didn't wash the tomato or I didn't wash my hands well enough. I got food poisoning. So your immune system switches on. It defeats all the bugs in the food. 24 hours later, I was back at work, no big deal. However, unbeknownst to me, my immune system didn't switch off, and it just continued in the background, dissolving the coatings of my nerves, working as well. There's no pain involved again. It took a couple of months before I realized that it was serious. I just thought I would, it was 43, 44 degrees heat every day. So I thought I was a bit wobbly from that. It took a few months till I got back to Australia, and it took another few months before they were able to realize. So it was about 6 or 7 months between when I got it and when they started treatment in a hospital. So that was just nerve damage. And it continues on. It continues on for the rest of my life. It will very slowly work its way back. I've gone through a number of treatments in Peter Mac, which is a cancer hospital, but I mean, I don't have cancer. It's just we use their machines and their drugs to do a similar outcome. And I would say that this is a very rare condition. The initial form is Guillain-Barré, which is what Alistair Clarkson had, if you're an AFL person. And he got over his, which is what normally happens. Mine is the chronic form, which lasts for the rest of my life. Most people with that condition have breathing problems or immense pain or some other thing. I don't have any of that. You know, I have my legs, my hands don't work very well, but you can always come up with ways around that. I don't sleep much because my brain's been used to 50-odd years of being on the go all the time. So I usually don't sleep for 3 or 4 days, and then I can't wake up for 2 to 3 days, and it's just managing that cycle. And problems you have with that then is sleep is important for memory. So as normally it's hard to remember your names. If I was to come back here tomorrow, it'd be very difficult for me to remember where the reception is, or remember where any of the doors are, remember what I'm supposed to be doing here, because when you sleep, your brain creates dreams and lays down a lot of the memories. So one of the reasons I was left the army, they were going to make all the sort of accommodations for me that they could from a physical perspective, but mentally I couldn't stay, couldn't keep the attention to do my job, to actually move stuff around in my mind. And secondly, I couldn't remember. So I couldn't remember where the fire escape was. I've been in the same building for 20 years maybe, but we had a fire drill one day and I didn't know what to do. Because my brain, it's just reacting to all these strange things. It's not getting the input that it's had for all its life. So they're interesting, but it's also difficult to, it's difficult the first few times. So it's difficult when I don't know what's going on. It's difficult when I'm trying to, I really like hiking. I hate the physical act of walking, especially in the army. You never like it. But I like the fact you can go out on your own. So even as late as last year, I was putting all the gear on I could, and I go up into the Alpine area and I just walk out and set myself a 3 or 4 day hike on my own, completely, quite risky, quite hard work away from human beings. And it's just fantastic. You know, that accomplishment you get from doing something hard, then you fall over a lot. And then you realize that, if I'd have fallen the other way, I would have fallen off the cliff, or I would have broken my ankle or something else. And I'm getting to that point where, the risk is now reaching a point that there's a permanent repercussions if I do the wrong thing. So it's the end of something, but I don't want it to be the end. I just want to say, okay, how do I morph it into something else? Find a off-road wheelchair that I can have a go with, or find a group that go out together that's similar. So it's a matter of finding people who have a similar zest in life and finding them.
1: Another question about the army. Did you have any traumatic experiences while you were in the army, or anything you want to talk about?
0: I had a number of them over the years, but nothing. Right. I never went to shooting battle where I was shooting back. I had a few times where I was shot at. I had a few times where I was threatened. They were very scary at the time, because you react how you react and things happen. And then afterwards, when you're shivering, your body is shivering and you are feeling like you're going to vomit because the adrenaline, the physical reaction to the adrenaline wearing off. Afterwards, you think, I should have done this and I should have done that, everything else, you know, how you think you're going to react. But I had a weapon pointed in my face and he looked away, I ran away. So otherwise, I'd still be there at the end of the gun. I've had a crowd of about 50 or 60 Africans, and this is the middle of the night, so I can't see them. All I can see is the glint on their machetes and their pistols and other things. They were coming to kill me, and luckily the local sort of like secret police, they're evil. They're the evil bunch of people that would normally kill, you know, take people off the street, and then you never hear from those people again. I was actually rescued by them. So I had a really confusing thought about, hey, hang on, the mob wants to kill me in a very painful manner, and the people that would normally support that have stepped in front of me and fought the way out of the group and dragging me behind them. And that was a very confusing thing. And there's the other really scary things is mines, and what you've heard the term IEDs, but when you're walking along and suddenly you realize you're in a minefield, it makes you, the physical reaction and the mental reaction, you suddenly get all this, what I felt anyway, is a rush of blood to the face and the ears. So all I can hear is roaring, because any step you take could be the last, or it could be the last for that foot that it's putting down. And so I probably had 3 or 4 mine incidents where I was stuck in a minefield and had to withdraw out. And that's a horrible feeling. Yeah. And there's some other ones which, you know, there's so many good things that happen while you're away overseas or in training. I've nearly been killed a few times in training, and you sometimes you just laugh it off, and that's the best way. You know, everyone was doing the best. Something happened. Yeah, we got out of it. It's okay. We keep moving. And I've enjoyed a lot of those. I mean, a lot of things are emotional, and things that are emotional at home affect work. And sometimes, you know, a lot of emotions that happen at work end up affecting you at home. And that is the hard thing for most people in any walk of life, in any industry, to separate the pressures between home and work.
2: With all this, have you had someone that's helped you deal with this and keep on pushing forward, or?
0: Yeah, my wife is the key one, and I've got 2 kids who are now adults. They were they were growing up through probably half of my military career. So it was nice to have them, because it also meant that when I came home, I had to try and not be still dwelling on what was at work. I did. My wife was good at putting up with that. I had a few good commanders along the way. One of the commanders I had was probably the worst commander in the world. He was awful to people. He was awful to a number of things, which was a great example of what not to do. And I came across that guy really early on, and it was good to me. Okay, that's what I will and won't do. And so I spent the rest of my career thinking more about the soldiers than not worrying about me, which is what this guy was doing. And I really enjoyed that. And I found that the more I went out and tried to help people, the more I would get help back as well, because they could see that I had their best interests. And so something that they would have ordinarily kept quiet about, they gave me a heads up that this was happening, or there's a better way of doing it, or stop now before something goes really badly wrong. So it was a number of people along the way that kept me going and was enjoyable.
2: Would you recommend people to like go to war? Like
0: it's a terrible thing. I would not recommend war for anyone. I draw the line, though, that there is an importance in being prepared to defend your country. There is an importance in being able to say, okay, well, the politicians and other people that are responsible for keeping nation states and others apart, they've failed. And they've failed in such a way that we're going to have to go and help them. Now, it may be something like the UN, where it wasn't the Australian government that failed, it was the other governments that failed, and the Australian government was sending us over there to help them. So you're stepping in between two people. And I tell you what, it's very confronting when you've got a woman and a child sitting in front of you, and they're sitting on the ground and there's people shooting at them or throwing knives at them. And in that case, I had to walk up and stop this happening without getting killed myself, if possible. And it succeeded. And there's no better feeling than knowing you've helped someone. Nobody else was going to help that person. No one could help that person except someone from the UN, and I just happened to be the guy in blue next door, able to go in there. And when you walk away from that and you think, wow, I'm helping someone, in various aspects of war, you are helping the guy next to you to achieve whatever the task is. So you may have to stop something happening, or you may have to make something happen yourself. You may just be protecting things. Each individual action is helping overall. And it's hard sometimes to make sure that you're aware of why are you there. And it's sometimes too big if you're thinking, oh, okay, we're going to go to Afghanistan and we're going to do this, that, and the other at a strategic level. So down at our level, down at with things actually, what I think is, you know, the dangerous end, you're thinking about how can I help that person who can't help themselves? How can I help my mates achieve what we need to do and protect them in the process? And there is an honor to that. There's a satisfaction to that. There's a frustration to that because you would like to be able to do it, you know, the proper way. Politicians who get you into the war are also those the ones that say, oh, yeah, you've got to stop this happening, but you can't do A, B, C, and D. You can only do it some other way. So it's a bit of a growing issue, like a maturing thing for yourself to say, okay, I can't do it the way I want to do. I can carry on. I can scream at the sky and all the other stuff, or I can just work with my guys to work, get a better way of doing it. And yeah, that is a very maturing process.
3: Yeah. What skills or values have you gained from the Army, and how has that shaped you to who you are today?
0: Fantastic overall perspective of things, because you're taught, as an officer particularly, but this is from everyone in the military, one of the best things we get taught is being on time. And it may sound trite, but I get very annoyed and upset if I'm on time. I have to be there before time and ready to go. And if other people aren't there until they have to be, or they're still getting all the garbage out after we're supposed to have started, that makes me really annoyed. And my family can attest to that. So I'm on time and I'm reliable. And I'm saying just me, but people of a defense background, police, emergency services will be very similar. Okay, so we're all working under the same thing of you will be where you're supposed to be on time. And not only that, but you'll be ready to go. All your equipment's ready to go. You've remembered what you need to remember. It's also things such as an officer in particular, I'm used to looking up and down. So whatever we're doing, I'm thinking about at my level, but I'm also thinking about, is it easier for the soldier or my children or somebody who's not part of my company, someone outside the company? When I'm coming here, just thinking about the students, what is it from their perspective? What do they need from me to make it better for them? At the same time, I'm looking at my boss, whether that be Army or whether it be, you know, family members, you know, grandparents, it's whether it's you're in a company, it's sporting teams, it doesn't matter. You're also looking, what does my boss need me to do? How can I make things better for the boss or the team or things like that? And it's that ability to look up and down. It's that ability to be where you need to be on time. And it's the ability to say, okay, this is a difficult thing to do or an uncomfortable thing to do, but we're going to get it done. And we can worry about the details afterwards. Yeah. And we do worry about the details. So afterwards we go back and say, okay, that didn't work as well as I'd like. How about we work a better way of doing it? Or was that emotional for a number of people? Let's talk it through and make sure that we're taking care of you mentally as well. It's not a big macho thing that you see in the movies. It's caring for each other and getting the job done.
3: Yeah. So even with all your struggles, what do you reckon, you could even touch into your rugby and like your sporting, what do you reckon your greatest actual achievement is?
0: I have for several. Personal, it's bringing up a family where my wife is, she gets all the kudos for that. But yeah, you know, our kids have turned out fantastic. And the people that they're involved with, the people that they associate with, the ideals they have in life, they're fantastic. And I take a small bit of pride in how they've turned out, a small bit, because like I said, they and my wife and others have helped shape. Professionally, from the Army, from my time in the workforce, the best thing I did was I was on a project for bomb disposal equipment. Australian equipment was Army, Navy and Air Force, was pretty much behind the world by 20 years. And I was given a small bucket of gold and a list of things. And I went out and I listened to the soldiers and I got them the stuff they needed as quick as I could, put it all into some toolboxes so that they weren't having to pull stuff out individually. We get it all together and we issued it to Army, Navy and Air Force, and including some bomb disposal robots, a medium-sized one that would go in and things you'll see when you play Call of Duty, and that, the bomb disposal robots and all those things, I was buying them. And I, go to America and work out deals with the American government, go to other, you know, New Zealand, go to the Australian Federal Police and work all these things up so that I can, I could pave the way so other people could benefit afterwards. And you know you've done well when a whole bunch of soldiers, which would normally, you know, they're not particularly keen on officers, and I get that, but when they go over to Afghanistan, a group of them come back having, you know, had to actually do the job of defusing bombs, incredibly dangerous, incredibly brave people, and they come back to you and they say thank you, and they, you know, I got an ovation from them, and I got a thank you, and I got an invite to go to things, and that's when you know you've made it. As an officer, that's when you know you've made it, because soldiers don't do that for everyone. And it wasn't me on my own. It was a group of people, but that's what I'm most proud of, is saving the lives of a whole bunch of soldiers and locals through the bomb disposal thing.
1: You've obviously done a lot of amazing things in your life so far. What other aspirations do you have, and what other things would you like to achieve going forward?
0: Okay, so the Invictus Games is in 2 years, so I've got to make sure I'm ready to go for that. And like I said, the sports that I'm going to do for that are rugby, swimming and archery. So I've got to get better at those to earn my place, but also to help others and to help myself to understand what's involved. I want to go out bush again, as I mentioned. I want to get to the point somehow that I can go out bush on my own, because it's hard and it's dangerous, but it's achievable. So I want to get to that stage. I want to... I do this thing with Wheel Talk where I go around, and I really enjoy going around and speaking. I enjoy going to schools and other places where we take the wheelchairs with us as a tool to get people to really understand that they can do more than they thought before the lesson started. So yes, they get to understand a bit about disability. Yes, they get to understand a little bit about the you know, equality in or equity in what we have here in Australia, and we do pretty well. But we also can teach those children or the corporate people or whoever's participating, you can do more than you thought only 10, 15 minutes ago. You can put up with certain discomforts in order to achieve what you need to achieve. And there's an awareness of people out there who you could help, or they should help you, because that's all going to be needed into the future. And that's nice to pass that along and to feel that I'm still relevant in some form.
1: That's all we've got time for today. Thank you to our guest, Ben Owens. It's been a great pleasure talking to you today.
0: Cheers.
1: Live from Marsland College in Melbourne, Australia, you've been listening to Marsland Live on Live FM. My name is Jackson, and my co-hosts today were Ashton, Isaac, Xavier, and Nathan. We hope you have found the information today useful. On behalf of Marsland Live crew, thank you for joining us today. We look forward to your company next time.
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0: Hi, I'm Anushka from Catholic Ladies College Eltham. Welcome to CLC Live. Today I have a special guest with me, my friend, Abigail. Today we're going to talk about how we became friends. We first met because of a girl named Zoe, who played the same instrument as me, which is the bass guitar. Zoe introduced me to a friend group, and that's how I met Abby.
1: Before we met, we would just whack each other on the head. Gently, of course. It was like a game for us. After that, me and Anushka became friends, and one time we met up at the hall with Zoe and another girl named Piper.
0: Eventually, Abby and I ran and hid from Zoe and Piper as a game of hide and seek.
1: They eventually called us and told us that they were eating lunch without us, and that they just left us in the store. Me and Anushka made our way down to the food court and got our food together, while the others went to another store.
0: Now, that's how our friendship grew, and now we are best friends. 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Thank you.

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1: 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My name is Jay, and my co-hosts today are Ava, Yasmin, Crystal, and Nathan. And our special guest today is Callum from Exide Sports. Hi, Callum. Welcome to the show.
2: Thanks so much for having me, guys.
1: So thanks for coming in to talk to us about your role at Exide Sports. So can you tell us about Exide Sports and, you know, what your role there is?
2: Exide Sports basically aims to deliver an experience of games that are played by visually impaired people to explore some of the struggles that vision impaired people might face in their daily lives, but also to look at some of the opportunities for how we can include the wide range of people that are in our community in everyday activities. I run sports workshops and help my boss, Rob. We go to high schools, unis, and sometimes do corporate events as well.
3: Hi, Callum. I'm Yasmin. You have been coming to Braybrook College for the past few years. What sports do you teach our students, and what is the objective of the game?
2: I think the only thing that I've taught at Braybrook so far has been goalball. I myself have been coming here for, I think this will be my third year coming back to Braybrook. And the objective of the game, goalball, is unlike really any other sport that most people play. So to try and be succinct, you have three players on either side and you play on a 9 meter wide, 18 meter long basketball style court. And every player is blindfolded and there's tactile markings on the ground to indicate to you where you are. And you play with a 1.25 kilo ball that has bells in it. And the main objective of the game is that you roll the ball underarm towards the other team and you're trying to get the ball past them into their goals. So if you get the ball past them, you score a goal. And if not, similar to other sort of relay sports, once the ball stays in play, they pick it up, they throw it back, they try and get it past you. It's a pretty simple game in skills-wise. It's just block ball, throw ball.
4: Hi, Callum. I'm Ava. How is the game modified to help our students understand how visually impaired students would play it?
2: This is a little bit of a two-sided question. So in terms of the modifications that we make, there's a lot of training that sort of goes into it. You know, we look at the vision simulators, which is goggles that sort of simulate vision impairment rather than a total loss of vision first, to sort of try and settle people into being familiar with not having their usual visual senses. And then in terms of the actual modification of the game, the big one is that we don't play with penalties. In official goalball rules, there's a lot of things that you can do to incur a penalty. And for time and simplicity's sake, we take those out. So we still enforce the high ball rule, for example, which is that the ball has to land before a certain line. But then we just won't play the penalty. We still enforce the 10-second rule, even though we're very casual on that sometimes, which is that you can't hold the ball for more than 10 seconds. But again, we don't play the penalties to make it more accessible and also time efficient.
3: Yeah. We've learned that goalball is a part of the Paralympics. Did Australia enter a team?
2: This year, sadly, we did not enter a team. We didn't qualify. Our men and women just fell short at the Asia Pacific qualifiers to make it into the Paralympics. But we have sent a team before, and most notably, our women's team made it to the quarterfinals at 2020 Tokyo Paralympics.
5: That's a very notable accomplishment. Hey, Callum, my name's Nathan. Do you know when goalball was invented and when did you first play?
2: Very good question. Thank you, Nathan. I actually had to go and look this up to double check. Goalball was invented in 1946 by a German guy to help rehabilitate World War II veterans who had lost their eyesight while they were away fighting. And then goalball first appeared at the Paralympics in Toronto in 1976. I myself started playing a lot later than that. I'm not that old, thankfully. I think I started playing in about 2013, so I'd be coming up to my 11th year off and on so far.
5: Have you played anything competitively?
2: Goalball-wise, I've represented Victoria at a state level, both for under-19s and men's seniors. And I was lucky enough to represent Australia at the Youth World Goalball Championships in 2019. And I'm currently not on the squad, but involved with the men's program as well.
5: Interesting.
1: So if you are just tuning in, you are listening to Braybrook Live on Live FM, live from Braybrook College in Melbourne, Australia. My name is Jay, and my co-hosts today are Ava, Yasmin, Crystal, and Nathan. And our special guest today is Callum from Excite Sports. So my next question is, apart from using our hearing to follow the ball, what other like fitness components are required for goalball?
2: This is also probably another multi-sided question. In terms of, I guess, to take it away from just the fitness components, there are other skills that some are found in other sports and some are a bit more uncommon. So with the hearing, for example, you know, you've got what we call your hand-ear coordination. So being able to try and visualize things in your head based off of sounds. And then as well as you have to have good balance and good directional understanding to keep yourself oriented. In terms of the actual fitness components of the game, I would compare it like to futsal. It's very short, high bursts of intensity, and it involves a lot of burpee movement, which is not everyone's favorite, of getting up, doing something, standing, sitting back down, getting up, doing something, sitting back down, you know, very quickly. So yeah, lots of short, high burst cardio.
5: So when it comes to goalball, the main way to block is with your body, right?
2: Yeah, you slide along the ground and stretch yourself out because that's the way you can cover the most space the quickest. So yeah.
5: Has there been any serious injuries involving that or?
2: You surprisingly don't see too many injuries. I think once people learn the game, they learn the skills to sort of keep themselves healthy. For example, whenever we come into Braybrook and to other schools, the first thing that we teach kids is how to protect their face so they don't get hit in the face. So not many major injuries, but you do see fractured fingers, people getting winded, and every now and then a broken nose as well.
4: How are sports modified for visually impaired students?
2: This is probably a question I should have done a little bit more preparation for, but if we're talking about traditional sports being modified for vision impaired students, it really depends on what the individual student's needs are. But some examples of what that might look like oftentimes can be really simple. For me, and I think this is segueing sort of into the next question, but for me, when I was participating in PE at school, it might just mean changing the ball color and not playing with a yellow ball on an orange floor and instead playing with a white ball, which makes it a lot easier to see. Playing with a slightly bigger ball also makes things a lot easier. And then I think some of it comes from the culture that exists in the PE class and other people's understanding. I mean, as I said, I can't really speak for other people, but for me, I have enough vision to participate in sort of, you know, everyday sports, just with a little bit of help from my classmates of, you know, they might have to say my name when they pass me the ball. And that sort of comes down to how, you know, willing they are to participate in that as well, I guess.
3: So were you born visually impaired?
2: I was, yes. I won't get into all the boring biology of it, but I have a condition called oculocutaneous albinism type 2, which is hereditary. So I was the first person in my family, but I got both parts, one from mum and dad.
3: What activities did you participate in while growing up?
2: As I sort of touched on earlier, I was lucky in that I had enough eyesight to sort of participate in casual PE stuff at school, except for badminton. I hate badminton. That's the one sport that I couldn't do. In terms of sporting activities when I was growing up, I started out pretty I started out pretty light, not doing a whole lot of sport. I think it was harder for me to find something that I was interested in. But then I started playing blind cricket and goalball at about the age of 12. And then I actually, I've missed one. I played some casual club futsal before that. And then I started playing soccer both at school and casually outside of school in high school as well. So yeah, I've played soccer mostly, and then blind cricket and goal ball.
5: So you mentioned about the blind cricket and the other sports. What's the difference between them and the regular variants?
2: Unlike goal, so to take away from your question a little bit, goal ball is unique in that there is no able-bodied sport comparative for it. So when we're talking about these sports that are able-bodily adjusted, the sport is very similar in itself. They've sort of just fine-tuned specific elements. So looking at blind cricket, for example, the ball has chimes or bells in it and you bowl it along the ground. But otherwise, the concept of the game still works the same: bat, ball, bowler, fielding, and all of that sort of stuff. In terms of AFL, for example, that's probably a little bit more modified. They play inside smaller teams, smaller field, and then the ball makes noise and there's adjusted rules based on marks, or adjusted rules for marks based off your vision impairment. So I might not have to touch the ball, sorry, catch the ball. I might just have to touch it with my hand and that might be counted as a mark.
5: Ah, okay. That's very interesting.
4: Were you ever injured playing cricket?
2: Yes, but it was not cricket related was the problem, so I can't really claim it. In terms of, I've been lucky that I haven't had a whole lot of sporting injuries, you know, rolled ankles, that sort of stuff, but nothing serious from goal ball or cricket. So nothing exciting to share.
1: So why do you think it's important for Braybrook College to continue its partnership with Excite Sports and for you and other staff to lead goal ball sessions in PE classes?
2: That's a very good question. And I think for me, there is two main sides to it. The first is, you know, a little bit soppy, but not really, in a sense of, you know, there's a little bit of a reality behind we do have our differences. And then when it comes to someone like me or another vision impaired person, there is a reality behind my eyes probably don't work as well. And that might limit some of the opportunities or equally bring about new challenges to me that the other that not everyone else might think of. And I think that is the case for a lot of people. But I think having that element of perspective where you're really put in that scenario and you experience what it's like to be in a stressful situation as a vision impaired or blind person, I think gives a lot of perspective for people that they might not have had otherwise. And I know I've had feedback from other students from other schools, at least, that when their teachers try and run these sort of activities, it's not as authentic because you don't have, you know, me or Daniel or, you know, my boss Rob, who are people who live with vision impairments or exist in the vision impaired community, to come and tell their side of the story and immerse you in their side. And I think the other side to it, which is a little bit more positive, is, you know, as we build more and more and society becomes more progressive, our communities are a lot more diverse. And I think the best outcome for everyone is that we try and be inclusive of all of those different types of people in our community. And sort of touching on my last point, I think having that that actual experience and engagement with people in that community, at least for me, hopefully gives some people an insight or a different perspective on not just for vision impairment, but some of the challenges that other people who are diverse to themselves in our community might face.
1: Yeah, definitely. And how effectively do you think that this raises awareness about the needs of visually impaired participants?
2: As I said, I'll touch on that. I think it's really good for raising some awareness about the sort of general challenges that might come from vision impairment, but also of the opportunities that might come from it as well. I mean, obviously there is a lot of issues for vision impaired people that exist outside of sport and goal ball. But as I said, sort of touching on my last point, I think a big element of it is giving that perspective that, okay, well, a challenge that you might face is engaging in sport every day in the same capacity that I do. But then you have an opportunity to engage in something else that is also constructive and positive in another sense. And I think having that example for people is really helpful to help, I guess, connect the dots in their mind about both the challenges and the opportunities that might be unique to vision impaired or just people with a disability in general.
5: So touching on to Brave Book College from earlier, how did with Gobble, how was it received with the Brave Book kids? Did they enjoy it or?
2: I can't say about the classes that I haven't led, but the classes that I've led, I think generally they've had fun. You guys are a great bunch of kids. It all looks like you're all enjoying yourselves at school. But whenever I've taught classes, the energy is great. And I think it's fun for these kids to try something new.
5: Very nice.
4: Growing up, did you have any siblings?
2: I have a weird family tree, but I have no full blood siblings. I have a half brother and a step brother.
4: Interesting.
2: But neither of them are albino. I'm the only one in my family. Yeah.
1: Do any of them play sports at all?
2: My brother was big into his basketball for a while, but similarly, like every other 24-year-old in Melbourne, he has just gotten into running lately. Not so relevant to goalball, but shout out to my brother who ran a sub 2-hour half marathon last week.
1: Just casually. Wow.
2: Yeah, just decided that, you know, he wanted to and did it with two of his mates and schooled them and ran about 40 minutes quicker than them. So I think maybe he just wanted to show off.
5: that's quite good.
1: Yeah.
5: Oh, also with goalball, can individuals with different levels of vision impairment play on, like, I guess, the same team or match?
2: That is a very good question. When we're talking technically, yes, because everyone plays under blindfold. To take a bit of a side point, this is one of the things that I really like about goalball is it's what we call a reversely inclusive sport. Where anyone can, or almost anyone, can come down and try and play in essentially the same conditions that everyone else does, which is as soon as you put the blindfold on, it doesn't matter if you were 20/20 or if you were totally blind, everyone now can see the same. So when we're talking about actually playing the game, everyone has the opportunity to give it a go. But then looking at the more policy side of it, when we're talking about internationally, you have to be legally blind to represent a country at the Paralympics, for example.
5: So it's all like equally balanced.
2: Yeah. So if you wanted to come down, and that often happens, you know, brothers, friends, cousins, dads of vision impaired people will come down and play. We play locally on Saturday. But yes, if you wanted to represent your country and go internationally, you had to be visually impaired.
1: Very interesting. Unfortunately, that's all the time we have for today. Thank you to our guest, Callum. It's been a great pleasure talking to you today. Live from Brave Book College in Melbourne, Australia, you've been listening to Brave Book Live on Live FM. My name is Jay, and my co-hosts today were
4: Ava,
3: Yasmin,
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5: and Nathan.
1: Thank you for joining us today. 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
1: Welcome everyone, live from MacKillop College, Werribee in Melbourne, Australia. You're listening to Mac Live on Live FM. My name is Ben Antonini and my co-hosts today are John Manaridi. Our special guest today is Jordan and Sonia. Hi, both of you. Welcome to the show.
2: Thanks for having us.
3: Thank you.
1: Awesome, awesome. So, to my knowledge, you two are both in the CFA. So, can you guys tell me what it is they do and what is the CFA in general?
2: You want me to take this one, Jordan?
3: Yep, you can take this one, Sonia.
2: My name's Sonia, so I'm the fourth lieutenant and community safety coordinator at Wynyard Vale. CFA are a 100% volunteer organisation, emergency services. We respond throughout our area to anything from fires to alarms, car accidents, anything like that.
1: Oh, wow. So you guys have quite a handful when it comes to jobs, wide range.
2: We do.
1: That's awesome.
4: How did you get into the CFA?
3: Well, a lot of it is giving back to the community. So mainly through, giving back to the community, honestly.
1: Fair enough.
3: Sonia?
2: Yeah, I actually went on a kinder visit with my youngest daughter about 8 years ago and thought, oh, this would be fun. And, yeah, I ended up applying and I absolutely love it.
1: Oh, that's amazing. Well, good on you guys, doing very good work in the community, that's for sure. So given the fact that you two are both in the CFA, I'd understand that there'd be a lot of training involved. Can you tell us what this training was like? Was it like more at once or was it periodically throughout the year that you guys do this?
2: So we start off as a general firefighter. We do about a 8 to 12 week course that gets us our basic skills. And then once we're allowed to turn out, we train weekly. And then we're always doing extra courses as we've been there longer. We start to get into different things like structure, rescue. We do first aid and we progress through. We're always training really and we train weekly throughout the whole year.
1: Oh yeah, awesome. So is there like a checklist that you all guys have that you have to do every week regarding this training?
2: Yeah. We focus on different things throughout the month generally and as we get closer to summer we start to focus on grass fire training. So yeah.
1: Oh wow, awesome. Good on you guys.
4: How can we as citizens prevent fires and what is your take on citizens fighting fires and helping out?
2: Jordan, do you want this one?
3: Well, generally, as firefighters, we don't really want citizens fighting fires with us. For their safety, it's better if they evacuate the immediate area where the fire is and let us take care of that. As citizens trying to prevent fires, a lot of it comes down to common sense in broad terms. So, not leaving your gas stove on, you know, and then leaving the house or leaving fires unattended in your backyard or when you go camping, for example. So, if there's anything you want to add on to that, Sonia?
2: No, that's probably about it. If you live near grasslands, we say to keep, you know, clean your gutters, keep your yards as clean as possible, and of course the big ones, smoke detectors, change the batteries, and always, every house needs them.
1: Always change the batteries. I hear that a lot, especially in the news, especially coming into summer and stuff. So I understand that during fires and stuff, they can be quite traumatic, and I'm just wondering if you guys have access to mental health support after these events.
2: Yeah, we do. We've got after a major event, our brigade does it quite well. We do a debrief. And then there's a lot of services. We've got chaplains, we've got CFA counselling, and we use our peers a lot as well. Jordan, you might be able to add to that.
3: Yeah, so sometimes jobs can get quite nasty. So we do have, what are they called?
2: Chaplain.
3: Chaplains and other services outside. What are they called?
1: On the tip of your tongue?
3: I can't think of what they're called.
2: Psychologists
3: that we can call up or meet up with and then have long talks with if need be. And like Sonia did touch on, we do debrief and get support from our peers as well. So,
1: yeah, no, good stuff, guys.
4: Awesome. What was the most memorable call out?
3: There have been a number.
2: For me, probably there was a big one out at Little River. We had a big shed fire and yard fire. I was quite new to it, so it was pretty pretty intense. We had a lot of gas bottles exploding and it was a really intense fire.
1: Oh, wow.
2: And, you know, helicopters there, and that's my most memorable, I think, because I was so new. Mm. It was pretty impressive.
3: Yeah, a similar one for me was back end of last year. We had a lot of grass fires out in Truganina. And for me, it was my first time going out on a strike team, which is where a number of brigades will come together to put out large grass fires or bushfires. So that was quite memorable for me, having been out. I think we went out for 3 days in a row, just going to put out these grass fires in Truganina's grasslands out there. So helicopters, 30 trucks, 40 trucks out there. It was a big operation. So,
1: wow, that's a big number. So if you're just tuning in, you're listening to Mac Live and Live FM, live from MacKillop College, Werribee in Melbourne, Australia. My name is Ben Antonini and my co-hosts today are Jai Manaridi, and our special guest today is Jordan and Sonia. So another question for you guys. Understand that when working with the CFA, there are a lot of procedures you have to undertake at events. So I understand that one of them is called RECO, R-E-C-O, or RECO. Can you guys give me a quick rundown on what that is?
2: Yeah, so it's RECO. We use it for nearly – that's all right, that's all right. We use it for nearly all our jobs. So it's rescue, exposure, containment, extinguish, and overhaul.
1: Overhaul, okay. Missed out on a couple
2: overhaul.
1: Points.
2: Overhaul. So that's our general – that's when we turn up to a job, that's our main focus. So rescue is always – we try to protect any exposures so that it's not spreading. We contain it to the small area. We extinguish it, and then we clean up.
1: All right, awesome. Are there any other procedures like that you guys do with the CFA?
2: Have you got any, Jordan?
3: Well, there's always what we refer to as a dynamic risk assessment. So every job, the job is forever changing, situations change, and a dynamic risk assessment is what we would use to then proceed forward with our job. So assessing the risks and then acting on those accordingly.
1: All right, awesome.
4: Have you guys undertaken any training, any advanced training as a part of the CFA?
2: Yeah, so we're always registering for courses. CFA offer a huge range of courses. So currently I'm about to renew my first aid, advanced resuscitation, and my crew leader course. There's always courses for advancement. I think Jordan's got a couple that'll be coming up hopefully as well.
3: Yeah, so I'm looking at starting my hazmat awareness. So going to jobs where there could be hazardous materials like hydrochloric acid spills or anything that would require us to wear hazmat suits.
1: All right, awesome. So those courses that you guys do, that training, that's all optional, right? Or is it mandatory later on?
2: Most of it's all optional, but we do have minimum requirements within the brigade.
1: Ah, yeah. Cool. Another question. With the CFA, obviously because it's a volunteer organization, do any of the aspects that you undertake in the CFA, like the community skills and the personal interpersonal skills, can you take that out of the CFA and use that in your day-to-day life?
2: Jordan, do you want to answer this one?
3: Well, I think some of the training that we do can help us outside of CFA life. So obviously your first aid training can come quite in handy, or I guess driving skills. Obviously some brigade members will be trained on how to drive the pumper and tanker trucks. And I'm not too sure. I guess that would help them. They would have to acquire the heavy rigid license or medium rigid license. So that would, I would assume would help them, I guess, be employed in other types of work regarding those licenses.
4: Yep. Are you close with all of your team members and do you see them outside of the CFA?
2: Yeah, definitely.
3: Yeah,
2: we go for coffees. We go, a couple of them have got farms, so we go away for weekends up to the farm. Yeah, we're definitely quite a close brigade, I think. It's good.
4: That's good.
1: Yeah, it's awesome. I actually also have another question. This is kind of like a little bit more of a joke one, very lighthearted. But have you had any real life cat in the tree call-outs before?
3: Yes, we have. Yeah. Believe it or not, we have had a couple of cats stuck before. So we've had, was it last year, Sonia? I think early last year we had a cat stuck in a tree.
2: Yep. Had a bird stuck in the, is it the cricket nets?
1: Oh, yeah, I know those ones.
2: Yeah, we've had a bird stuck in the cricket net. We've had cats down drains. We had a kitten up a palm tree a while ago.
1: Oh, wow.
2: So it definitely does happen.
1: So it's mainly just to do with cats, eh?
3: Cats, yeah.
1: That's awesome. So also another question from me again. With the CFA, I understand that there's different hierarchies, like rankings in the CFA. So who would be at the top and how would you work your way down that ladder of hierarchy?
2: Within the brigade?
1: Within the brigade, yes, I should specify.
3: So at the top of the tree would be our brigade captain, I would believe.
2: Yep.
3: And then we've got currently, I think, 5 lieutenants ranking from first through to fifth. And then everyone else is... well, firefighters, but there are senior firefighters within those firefighter ranks. Obviously, people that have been there for 10 years or 15 years would obviously be more senior than those that have been there for 1 year or 5 years.
1: Oh, yeah, cool.
3: And there are other positions within that. We have a brigade management team. We've got secretaries, we've got non-operative brigade members, so members who don't necessarily jump on the trucks and go out with us, but are more responsible for the admin, administrative and organisation side of our brigade as well.
1: That's awesome, guys. Another thing from me, how can you encourage people my age, like 16, let's say to 18-year-olds, to like... get into this type of volunteer work, such as the CFA?
2: We do try to get ourselves out into the community a fair bit. We've also been on our Facebook page. We're doing fortnightly member profiling at the moment just to show young ones that anyone can do it. Mums, dads, business people, full-time workers, stay at home. Yep, anybody can. And there's also a junior program that Werribee run that runs from 11 to 17. So once they get to 16, they generally transfer over to operational members. So that's good as well.
1: Oh, awesome. So an operational member would be someone who would be working alongside the firefighters fighting fires or more at the station doing...
2: No, they'll be actually operational turnout firefighters. So my daughter, who's 16, has been a junior for the last 3 years and she's just about to go through the interview process to join the recruit course for our brigade at 16.
1: Oh, wow. That's awesome. I should start doing that, eh?
2: Definitely.
1: What about gear-wise? So I understand that the uniforms that you wear, there's two different types. There's the one that you go into structures with and then there's the grass fires. How do they differ in terms of protection?
3: Wildfire gear, as we call it, is our bright yellow firefighting gear, and that's quite a thin, breathable material. Obviously, we use that a lot during grass fires in the summer season, so you want to be able to have your body, you know, not getting overheated and heat, like suffering heat stroke when fighting those fires. And our other uniform, as you mentioned, is our structure fire, is quite heavier and thicker in material than what our wildfire gear is. So our structure fire gear is, I think, more flame it's more fire resistant, heat resistant than our wildfire gear. Correct me if I'm wrong, Sonia.
2: Yeah, no, that's correct. I think it can go up to about 800 degrees from memory. Hmm. It's like a big doona.
1: Yeah,
2: you don't feel much heat through it.
1: That's awesome. Another question for me again. So with the hoses that you guys use, understand that you'd have to connect them to different ends. Are there like adapters that you guys could use on like fire hydrants? Like, do you have to use different adapters for different like applications, if that makes sense? Like hose diameters?
2: Gordon, you want to take?
3: So we've got three different sized hoses. We've got a 64 mil, a 38 mil, and a 25 mil sized hose, which we use for different applications at different jobs. So each hose has a different connecting attachment for it at the end.
1: Okay, that's cool.
3: And we can interchange and, you know, be able to connect a 38 sized hose to a 64 with an adapter, or even a 25 to a 64 if we, for whatever reason, really had to. But it's not too often, I don't think, we ever do that. So, and each hose has a different use. So on most occasions, a 64 millimeter hose will use to go from a hydrant to a truck to keep the truck full of water. And on most occasions, 38 size hose would be our standard firefighting hose. Unless for whatever reason, it is quite a significantly big fire, we would, I guess, use a 64, but I'm not too sure. I don't think I've seen that at any time.
2: It's been in the rare. It's pretty hard to hold on to the amount of water that comes out of it, so we do try not to use them too often.
1: Yeah, that's cool. So those 64 – oh, geez, I'm getting caught up in the wires. So those 64 diameter hoses, would they flow faster than the 28s, or would it be the same pressure?
2: I'm terrible with things like that, but I'm sure a lot more water comes.
1: A lot more water?
2: A lot more water does come out of them, but yeah, I am terrible at pressures and things like that. I'm still learning that at the moment.
1: Fair enough. So you're still new to the CFA, are you, Sonia?
2: I'm 6 years in, but I'm only doing advanced pumping at the moment. So I'm that's my next course, because I'm getting my truck license soon. So I need advanced pumping, and that's where they go into pressures and things like that. It's all very technical.
1: Very math-like, I'd imagine.
2: Yeah.
1: Oh, wow. Yeah. Again with me, so with the CFA, since it's all volunteer, are there any paid like positions within the CFA, or is it just completely volunteer from the get-go?
2: Okay. All the firefighters are volunteers and within the brigade, but there's upper management, sort of your chief, your acting chief, administration in at headquarters and things like that, they're paid. But all the firefighters themselves are actually volunteers. That's only recently changed in the last few years.
1: So with that chief, the one who's getting paid, would he still come, or she, would they still come out to fires and fight them, or does he just, or do they just stay in the offices doing the admin work?
2: Pretty sure they don't fight any fires. There's a few.
3: Very rare.
2: Yeah,
3: very rare.
2: Yeah, there's a few in headquarters and that are actually volunteers as well. But I think the chief would be, I believe, just
1: the admin work. Have you ever met them? Oh, gee, I can't speak. Have you ever met them before?
2: They don't come out this way very often, unfortunately.
1: Fair enough. The western suburbs aren't a number one visit for everyone, but it's home. So yeah. Are there different regions for firefighting? Like, for example, is there like a zone one which encourage encompasses like Truganina and Windvale, and then zone two, which would be like, I don't know, say Balbray, for example?
2: Yeah, there is. Oh, you want this one, Jordan?
3: Yeah, so there are, the state is divided up into different districts. So we are currently in District 14, which goes from, Sunshine, I think.
2: Goes all the way. It's a really weird separation because it actually includes things like Epping and everything like that.
3: So I think there's a total of 20 districts, I think, or 21 districts across the state. And each district is run by a different
2: commander.
3: Different commander. So, yeah.
1: All right, awesome, guys. Well, I'm afraid that's all we have for today. I'd like to thank both of you, Sonia and Jordan. It's been a great pleasure talking to you today. Live from MacKillop College, Werribee, Melbourne, Australia, you've been listening to Mac Live and Live FM.
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Hi, I'm Charlie McKenzie, and I'm in year 9. And for my person that I look up to, I chose Jennifer Lawrence, who's an actress. And I really admire her because of her work in the acting industry, but also because in interviews and just in everything that she does, she's so unapologetically herself. And I really admire that even in the public eye, she's able to be herself. And some traits that I really admire are definitely her ambition to where she is now, how she got there, and her charisma in everything she does, and her courage to just exist and be a female lead in all the movies that she does. And something that I try to take away from her into my own life is I try to care less about what other people think of me, because she definitely makes a big point of that in her own personality, that she doesn't care what other people think. This is Be Like Her live on Carrie Live.

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2: Welcome everyone. This is live from the Mac Robertson Girls High School in Melbourne, Australia, and you're listening to Be Like Her Live on Mac Rob Live. My name is Mags and I'll be your host today. Co-hosting with me is Anjali, and our special guest today, she's been all across the world working in various areas. We have Sutapa Howleda.
3: Yeah.
2: Who works in humanitarian area coordinating for the UN as well. You've been to so many places, done so many things. So why don't you just introduce yourself and talk about maybe where you started off after leaving high school.
3: Sure.
2: And how you got to your teaching job now, Melbourne Uni.
3: Oh, wow. That's quite a big journey. I'll start from high school. And maybe then if you'd like a question that leads somewhere else, you just let me know, Max. Okay. So I finished off high school at McRobb and initially went to Melbourne Uni to do a double degree, which was very fashionable back then, in commerce and arts. It was fashionable for everyone to do, and for me it was like the perfect degree to do when you're not yet too sure about exactly how you're going to navigate yourself into the career or the life that you want, I guess. So commerce arts. I did economics and finance. Interesting. I loved economics, but finance was really just there because it was there. And from arts, initially I actually did English literature for a while and then found a subject called Famine in the Modern World in my second year and loved it. And back then there was no real, like now I think you have internships, you have like so many different pathways into the humanitarian field. Mm-hmm. But back then there was nothing really like that. So Famine in the Modern World was one random subject with a really great lecturer that was kind of like a little gateway into a taste of what humanitarian work might be like. And I realized that all I ever really wanted to be when I was younger was Indiana Jones. So this is probably like the closest I could get.
2: Last time, what a dream to have.
3: It's quite, mostly just to travel and work in probably places that most people don't get to travel in and hopefully make a bit of a difference, which sound like kind of, I won't use that term, but sound like a bit airy-fairy goals. but I think it's something that resonated with me and solidified as I went on. So I did that, realized you could do a major in development studies at Melbourne Uni, and then kind of edged my way in there. But as to how I then ended up in the UN and then now teaching back at Melbourne Uni in disaster and humanitarian aid and in development studies is a whole nother kettle of fish. But I guess after I left uni, initially I worked for a while in Melbourne in probably what they used to call migrant and settlement kind of in the migrant settlement space. So I did refugee youth work in Dandenong for a while rather than taking, but I also randomly had an internship or cadetship, I think they called it, with Ernst & Young, which is really weird because, with EY, it's finance.
2: How did you get there? How did you
3: find it? Because this is going to be recorded. I'm going to edit out names, but I was seeing a guy at Melbourne Uni who really wanted to work for EY, and the day before the cadetship thing was due, as a bit of a lark, I put in my application because I didn't really think I wanted to work there.
2: Yeah.
3: And it was in finance in EY, a really lovely partner that I ended up having. And then I randomly got a call on a Sunday that I had an interview, and I was a year too early. So they were confused. I was confused why they were calling me. Oh, they were like, you're supposed to be in your penultimate year. And I'm like, yeah, I'm only in second year uni. And it was a 5-year degree. So I actually worked for EY in finance for a while. We realized it wasn't the right fit for me and for them. Got along great with everyone. Everyone was really lovely. But, I used to always – they used to always like try to let me read something to find loopholes in the law that would make it better for clients. And I would be like, okay, so you could do this, but really in the ethics of the law, you wouldn't want to. And the partner would be like, just disregard that last part that she said and carry on. So, but they're really awesome and lovely. Although, you know, interesting as to how that whole sector's ended up. So yeah, it wasn't the right values fit. And I think it made sense that I ended up in refugee youth work and then moved actually to Tennant Creek for Anangu Health Aboriginal Corporation, which is where I was also did my public health master's part-time.
2: Wait, so just to clarify, were you working with EY and the refugee work, was that at the same time?
3: No, actually. So EY had offered me, as I was graduating from university, EY offered me a graduate position there, obviously, because I'd been doing VAC work and vacation work and work with them through uni. Mm-hmm. And again, really loved the people, just what the work wasn't my thing.
2: Yeah,
3: and then ended up when they offered me that, I also applied for a job in refugee youth work for about 20, 30 grand a year less. And much to the dismay of my parents, decided that refugee youth work is where I needed to be. So I said goodbye to EY. They all thought it was quite a lark. But I stayed in touch actually with a partner there. And it was a nice I think it was a really nice way of remembering, and I've held this close to me, regardless of what avenues or steps you take, even if it's not the right thing for you, if there was something authentic or good about it, like for me it was a relationship with people that I worked with, keep that and hold on to that. You don't need to burn your bridges just because it's not the right pathway for you. You could still maybe there's a relationship there or something there that taught you something along the way regardless, you know? So I think – yeah, it was an interesting curveball.
2: For sure.
3: And then after working, while I was working in refugee youth work, actually, that's when I also got my first gig at Melbourne Uni, doing some tutoring for them, as well as doing some tutoring and some research assistant work for an amazing professor who was a young professor here then. She has now moved back to Canada, name's Carolyn Weitzman. And she was working in the area back then, I'm 44 now, so this is going way back, of sustainable housing and looking at making communities more livable and women's safety and areas like that. So it was a good partnership. And after doing that for a little while, ended up getting an opportunity. An old friend of mine from uni had said she was moved to Tennant Creek, working with Anangu Health Aboriginal Corporation. And did I want a job as a health promotion officer up there? Should I apply? And I was like, yeah, sounds great. Why not move to Tennant Creek, right? So I moved there for about a year working for Anangu Health. And I think that is probably what solidified my learning for me. I think people want to go overseas and work overseas, but for me, starting to work in Australia helps ground you to, I guess, some of the challenges you might have if you do end up working overseas, which for me I did. But there's so much amazing work to be done here. And to be really honest, my daughter is now two, and maybe in another year or two I'd actually consider, I'm looking at maybe working back on community back up north. So, oh, okay. Yeah. So it's a good way. It's a good place to raise kids too, I think.
2: That is an important factor to consider, that all areas of your life are balanced and in harmony with each other.
3: Yeah. I can't always claim that my life has been that balanced, but yes, it's definitely something I strive for now, especially with a 2-year-old. But yeah.
4: No, it looks like you've been like everywhere. You've done so much work. Do you think like there have been influences at Macrob that have like kind of pushed you in one direction any step of the way?
3: That's a really good question. I think the best way to answer it is, look, to be really honest, I was quite shy. I know that doesn't seem quite right because I'm fairly, and most of my friends that know me now would say I'm an extroverted extrovert. But while I was at Macrob, I was quite shy. I was chatting to another student that was in the same year as me about this too, and we all felt quite shy here, actually. But I did do the debate team here. I think that brought me out of my shell a little bit. And I think one of the most important things that McCrop gave me and why I – look, every child's different, but if my daughter is of the right personality for it, I would prefer her to go to a government school to have a public education, because I'd say McCrop made me scrappy. And that is – it's a different life skill. And I think being scrappy over – look, I went to 2 years to a private school as well before I came to McCrop. I was on scholarship there. So for us it was definitely a more of a financial decision as well to go to McCrop and to a public school versus a private. But it just gives you – more of

0: what ends up leading you to have a great career in Palestine, but it could. Like it can build on that, you know. That's all I'm saying. It's that scrappy, I think. I don't know if I can't think of a better word to describe it, mindset of and being able to make decisions on the fly quickly and prioritizing. Yeah.
1: For those viewers or listeners who are just joining us now, we're here in the studio with Sutapa Hauleda, a humanitarian coordinator for the UN. You're listening to Be Like Her Live on Macrob Live, coming to you from the Macrobertson Girls High School in Melbourne, Australia.
2: Yeah, so to kind of leap pad off what you were saying before, the teaching values of Macrob, kind of combining that with the experience you've had in like the UN, kind of humanitarian kind of side of things, how would you say that's kind of influenced the way you teach at, you know, Melbourne Uni?
0: Sure. I think teaching at Melbourne Uni has changed a lot. I find it quite refreshing now. So I'm mostly teaching the two subjects that I've been involved with in teaching at Melbourne Uni so far since I've come back to Australia. So I only moved back when I was in the middle of COVID while I was pregnant with my daughter from Fiji because I was working there for the UN when COVID hit. But since being back, I think it's really shifted. Like when I was going to Melbourne Uni, I think there was more structured roles, and now it's a master's class, but it's more of a seminar style. So they've got active debates that they do. It's quite interactive, or as interactive as you can make it with really large class sizes, because at the moment I think there's 59 students enrolled. Wow. In the subject. Yeah, but it's not a lecture, so it's interactive. So being interactive with 59 humans is hard. However, if you're tying it back to UN and Macrob, if you go back, I think a lot of the work that I did with the UN was in the community engagement space in public health, a lot of the work in that space, it was very much around trying to ensure that you can get certain messages across to large masses of people in a short amount of time. And I think if you can build relationships quickly with a large group of people, that definitely helps. So teaching students there, and I guess practical experience as well, I think they're always, I think a lot of the teachers and lecturers at Melbourne University often go into academia, and I've definitely not had that route. I did think about a PhD and once upon a time enrolled in one, but I never finished. I was like, I could be here or I could be overseas, and it wasn't, you just got to choose what's right for you. Not saying not do a PhD. I think it's great if that's what's right for you, but I think it's about choosing what's right for you too and what you will do better in. I think. And then if you go back to Macrob, again here, really large class sizes, unlike and really large years. I think there was like, what, 8 classes? Back, I don't know how many it is now, but back when I graduated 1997, I think, many, many aeons ago, oh, no. We had 8 classes. So, again, getting to – and we knew a lot of people despite that large, large class size. Being able to have very personal relationships and getting to know humans across large masses of people, whether it's a Melbourne Uni class, whether it's the UN or Macrob, I think, you know, you can definitely find some links and ties. Yeah.
1: The class sizes have actually changed now. Since last year was the first year to have 300 students, which is 12 classes of 25.
0: Yeah. Wow.
1: Sorry.
0: I guess you have more classrooms. I was like, sorry, I was just thinking, I didn't finish the thought, but I was like, how do you fit? Like,
1: it's hard. It's not a lot of space. But I do agree with this idea that you learn how to build connections first of all, and navigating spaces with people you don't know super well, yeah, but you kind of know. And so maybe going back to the community work that you did for the UN, who were the people that you were working with?
0: So I guess it depends who I was working with at different parts of the UN. So initially, just to full disclaimer, initially when I started working in the humanitarian development space, I was very much into working with grassroots organisations. Oh. So I was working with ActionAid Palestine and other small NGOs in the Pacific, in Fiji. My daughter's half Fijian. So places cool. like that. So it was very community-led grassroots organisations. I sold my soul to the belly of the beast in the UN during the Typhoon Haiyan response, because the UN was actually at that time trialing

0: new way of working, which was around how can, I guess, you make the UN work better, like some of the great grassroots NGOs do, to have more decision-making power held in the place of like local participation and people. So I actually joined over for this pilot project around what they called accountability to affected populations and moved into the UN to do that, to do some of the work I think small grassroots organisations do really well, and that the UN really was committed to getting behind and ensuring that they made a part of their larger bureaucratic structure. So, and actually to their credit, it's going to be a continued work in progress, but there was definitely some strides made around that in that space.
1: But that would be pretty daunting, wouldn't it, to join like a pilot program, because you don't even know what that would look like and whether it'll be successful.
0: No idea. No, I didn't know at all what it looked like. It was a very much fake it till you make it thing. I'd also never flown into the middle of a very large, like Typhoon Haiyan was a very, very large humanitarian response. There was lots of good things and bad things associated with that. And it was my first big gig for the UN. I'd worked for WHO on and off little bits before, but it was my first big gig there. So, I remember I think it's, I was daunted. I think the best thing that happened, I can give you one little story, is I first flew in, was really, really overwhelmed. Didn't know any of the acronyms. It's alphabet soup. And had a couple of really wonderful humans that I connected with early on that helped me learn this massive humanitarian architecture of the UN system, because the humanitarian space is also like a whole other thing. But a funny story was the person that I took over from, who was also doing this pilot project, who'd hired me, I got there and she was like, you have to do this like this and this like that, and that's how it has to be. And she was much older and more experienced, and I was just like, okay. But my internal dialogue was like, I don't know. I don't think that's how I would do it. It doesn't, for me, feel right or make sense. And there was this other woman there who was the gender advisor who goes to me. I was the AAP advisor. She was the gender advisor for UN OCHA, and this was in the Philippines. She goes to me, oh, Sataba, whatever. Just let her leave. Just let her go. You just sit there and go, let her leave, and then just do whatever you want. And it was so liberating to hear that, because it kind of gave me ownership to be able to make the role my own and do it in a way that made sense to me. And I'm not saying anything that she did was wrong or it was right for me, but you can have two human beings in the same job and they can do it in a different way that's equally effective but different, right? So yes, I'd say regardless of when you're feeling overwhelmed going into a big job like that and a pilot project that may or may not work, try and do it from a place that feels right for you and trust your gut with those things. Yeah.
2: Like your personal values seem to have really driven you. Would you agree?
0: Yeah, definitely. Yeah. I think it's a big part of who I've been, and I've definitely walked away from jobs that haven't felt right. Like EY was one example. Poor EY. I'm not besmirching them. I've got lots of friends that have worked for them, loved it. Like, but I think it's more about making sure that you find a role that fits with your inner dialogue and your ethics at the time. And for me, like for right now and where you are in life. So definitely like Sierra Leone for the Ebola response, Palestine, and definitely Typhoon Haiyan were some great experiences. I was in Nigeria as well for the Boko Haram response. But these are nothing that you can do with a toddler. So definitely happy to have shifted. Like I've loved that part of my life, like don't get me wrong. But people ask me if I miss it, and I don't really, because I loved it and I really enjoyed it. But you move on when you're ready.
2: Yeah.
0: I think if you move on at the right time, you don't miss it. You look back at it fondly, and I'd say that's what I do. Mm-hmm. And you definitely will miss aspects of things. We're all human. But, with a two-year-old now, I think definitely better – like at the moment I'm working part-time for DFFH under Family Safety Victoria, so in the family and sexual violence policy space, part-time. And part-time I work at the University of Melbourne teaching, and full-time.

0: independence really does seem to be kind of a key, or I guess not even independence, but simply knowing yourself in a way, because a lot of the big decisions you've made have come from you realizing, oh, this is not what I want to be doing, or yeah. knowing that being relying on the skills you've had. So has confidence in yourself, has that come easily for you?
1: I think I'm still faking it.
0: So fake it till you make it.
1: No, it hasn't come easily. I feel like there was probably my early 30s. I think I started to feel like, oh, I'm done. You know, like I've learned everything. I felt fairly confident. And I remember meeting some amazing women that had a good decade on me that said, you have no idea, you've only just begun. They were right, like now that I'm in my early 40s. But not to be depressing about that, but I'm just to say that even finding that confidence in yourself, you don't just find it and it's done. You kind of have to refind it almost every day, or like on a weekly basis, or you're confident with a few things but not others. And you got to be easy with yourself and be okay with yourself to do that as well. And I think learning to be kind with yourself at those things and those moments is really important as a student now throughout whatever life journey you take. And learning to be kind to yourself, if you can do that early, you'll make better decisions for yourself as you go. I perceive the new generation to be hopefully a bit more mindful of mental health and more proactive about it. I think I got more proactive about it after I started doing humanitarian work and learning how to, really be comfortable with a lot of the things that you see that are probably quite different from what your friends and family see, and finding safe spaces to share that. Whether it is with a counsellor or whether it's with other like-minded people that have maybe seen similar things to you that are quite different. So finding those safe pockets of whether it's chosen family or chosen friends or safe spaces that you can help debunk some of that, so you're not carrying all of that with you, I think helps keep you grounded too. Yeah.
0: There was so many things in there that students can take away and think about in their own life. I think we've already actually come to the end of our planned session, which is crazy because I was thinking, oh, I want to know about this, I want to know about that, and we're already up. So I hope we can catch up or continue our discussion.
1: Oh, happy to have a coffee with either of you. Yeah, always happy to do that. Yeah.
0: Thank you so much. That's all we have time for today, unfortunately.
1: Thanks, Max. Thanks, Anjali.
0: Thank you so much for all of your insights. This has been live from the Mac Robertson Girls High School in Melbourne, Australia. You have been listening to Be Like Her Live on MacRob Live. I've been your co-host Mags and Anjali, and with us has been Satupa Howlada. It's been an honor talking to you. Thank you so much. It's
1: been an absolute pleasure. Thanks, guys.
0: Until next time, have a great day.
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Hi, my name's Liv Mann and I'm from Geelong Grammar School in Year 10. My biggest role model would definitely be my mum. She's just like an awesome person, but she always pushes me and makes me like strive to do my best in everything, and she makes me go out and like accept like all these opportunities and always have a go at everything. She always does things like that herself, so I always try to pursue that in what I get put out to me, like opportunities like this and just things like that. She's always there like supporting me at sport events or anything, like in schoolwork, and she's just like there for me. Always can have a good talk to her when I'm feeling down, and she makes me feel happier, which is really nice. So my mum would definitely be my biggest role model. 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
2: Welcome everyone live from Rovell Secondary College in Melbourne, Australia. 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My name is Brody Fay, and today I'm here with Alka, Amila, and Alicia. Our special guest today is Olivia Calvington. Hi Olivia, how are you?
3: I'm good, how are you?
2: I'm good, thank you. Welcome to the show. So what was your initial inspiration and draw towards acting, and what led you to be so passionate about it at such a young age?
3: Well, I originally started on stage with dancing, and I got picked from a scout to be in a advert. And from there, I decided that I really liked being backstage and kind of on the stage too.
2: Oh, cool. So you've done like off-screen acting?
3: Yeah.
2: Oh, yeah, cool. Awesome.
4: So can we ask, what made you like a dancer? Like, what drew you towards that?
3: Well, my mom was a dancer when she was younger, but she quit when she was quite young. I wanted to do what she wanted to do when she was younger, so.
4: And how old were you when you got scouted?
3: About 5 or 6.
4: Okay, cute.
5: Yeah. Hi, Olivia. I'm Alka. You've come from a background of working in television commercially. What is this change to theatre like for you?
3: It's actually not that different, apart from the fact that you're still acting, but there's no cameras in front of your face. There's just a bunch of people around instead.
4: So that's an incredibly young age to be debuting. I'm Alicia, by the way. That is like a very big production because it's known universally.
3: Yeah.
4: Do you have any feelings around that, like any anxieties around how large the production is?
3: Not really, because when I first started, obviously, it was quite it was quite scary. But when I kind of got used to it, got used to the cast, people backstage, it was actually quite fun. It's a good experience.
6: Hi, Olivia. I'm Amila. So what was the whole audition process for you, and how were you feeling when you found out you got the role?
3: The audition was quite scary. There were a lot of people around, people in front of desks, scary people. When I got the call saying that I got in, I was over the moon. I was literally jumping up and down the house for a good 20 minutes. It's very exciting.
4: How long were you auditioning for? Like, how long did that process take?
3: I was just in a big room for like 30 minutes and then came out, and 2 weeks later I got a call saying I got in.
4: Really? Oh my gosh.
2: That's so awesome. So if you're just tuning in, you're listening to Rovell Live on Live FM. Live from Rovell Secondary College in Melbourne, Australia. My name's Brody Fay, and my co-host here today are Alka, Amila, and Alicia. And our special guest today is Olivia Calvington. So just following up with that question, what was it like working with other actors and directors such as John Tiffany and Stephen Hodgins that have such an impressive bank of credits in their careers?
3: It's actually quite like cool. I don't really see them that much, but it's nice knowing that you're in such a big production with very famous kind of people around you.
4: So how closely do you work with the directors? Because you're quite a big role, like to play a young version of a character.
3: Sometimes they'll come into changing rooms and talk to you about notes and what you need to work on stage, what you need to fix. But there's be some days where they just walk past and say hi.
5: What was it like for you preparing for the for a performance versus the actual performance night?
3: Definitely nervous. The car ride was very hectic. I was quite scared, but when I got on stage, it just kind of clicked and it felt normal. Like,
4: yeah. And how long were you rehearsing for before?
3: I think it was about 5 weeks.
4: Okay.
3: 5 week rehearsal.
4: And how long have you been performing like this one show for?
3: I think it's been around 8 months or 9 because of COVID. Obviously, it stopped a lot of performances happening. But apart from that, I think,
6: How do you balance your school life and working life as an actress?
3: Sometimes backstage when we're standby, we'll do homework for things we need to catch up on. And obviously, if I miss a couple lessons, I'll email the teacher and say, can you send me the work across?
4: And how often do you, like, perform? Do you just mostly do weekends?
3: I do Wednesdays more often and then Saturdays, but then also sometimes I do Thursdays Thursday nights and Sunday.
4: And also, we were wondering if you have any like other passions and like interests within the acting industry.
3: Not really. The only other thing is just dance.
4: Dance, yeah.
2: And do you have any specific memories or stories from your performance nights that you want to share, or any highlights?
3: I do. One time there's this really big staircase and something happened on stage. There was a bunch of people running down and they all, when they came down, high-fived me on the way down when I was going up. So it was quite nice having all those people around you.
4: A little reassurance. Yeah. Yeah. Cute.
2: And you're still able to buy tickets for the show?
3: Yeah.
2: And where do you go to buy the tickets? Is it online?
3: Just the Harry Potter website. Just buy them.
4: Are you going to be in the production when it like shortens down to the one act?
3: No. They're cutting out all kids' scenes and just keeping the adult scenes. And
4: have you got any plans moving forward from here?
3: Yes, I do.
4: Yeah? Under wraps though?
3: Yeah.
4: Cute. Love that.
2: That's awesome. Well, thank you so much for coming.
3: Thank you.
2: That's all we have time for today. Thank you to Olivia Kelvington for coming and being a part of this interview. It's been a great pleasure talking with you today. Live from Roval Secondary College in Melbourne, Australia, you've been listening to Roval Live on Live FM.
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Hi, my name is Bridie Conway and I'm in Year 9 at Carey Baptist Grammar School. One woman who I greatly admire is Julia Gillard. Aside from being the first and so far only female Prime Minister of Australia, she is someone who breaks down barriers and stereotypes about women and who is not afraid to stand up for herself and other Australians. I particularly look up to her about her misogyny speech. I think it was an incredibly empowering message to men across Australia to change their ways, and it was also directed at women who have been victims of sexism. I would like to have as much confidence and bravery in my life as Julia Gillard to stand up for myself and others. This is Be Like Her Life and Carey Life.

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1: Welcome, everyone. You're listening to Marymead Live on Live FM, live from Marymead Catholic College in South Morang, Australia. I'm your host. My name is Ezzy, and my co-hosts today are Ali and Laura. Our special guest today is Lauren Kathaji, MP of member of Yan Yin. Hi, Lauren. Welcome to our show.
2: Hi, Ezzy. Thanks for having me along.
1: Could you tell us a bit about yourself?
2: Sure. So my name's Lauren and I'm the representative in state parliament for this area. And I've been a representative in parliament since 2022, the end of that year. So the area I represent is quite large. It stretches all the way from Clonbenane in the north, which you may never have heard of, down south to the suburb of Plenty. So it takes about an hour to drive from top to bottom and Doreen's in the middle. So you're right at the heart of the electorate of the area that I represent.
3: How have you achieved your position in Parliament?
2: So to be elected to Parliament, it's quite a lot involved in doing that. And I guess I was one of the people who didn't necessarily seek out or plan to be a member of Parliament, but we had the sitting member for this area retire and we needed somebody to put their hand up to be the next person to contest the election, and that's what I did.
3: Have you always had an interest in Parliament?
2: No, I haven't. And in fact, when I was your age, I had career counselling at school. Have you done that?
3: No, not yet.
2: No. All right. So they do all the testing and they tell you a list of jobs that they think that you'd be good at. And when I was your age, one of the jobs that came back was politician. And I laughed and I thought, no way. No way do I want to do that. And then fast forward and here I am.
1: Going back to when you had the career counselling, What did you think as like a younger self? What did you think that you would most likely get?
2: Yeah, well, at that time I wanted to be an archaeologist or an anthropologist. I was very interested in the past and in other cultures and how different cultures operate, how different family kinship groups operate. And I guess it's that curiosity in others, wanting to understand about other people, I think is the common thread then that leads through to politics, because you might have heard the saying, seek to understand before you're understood. And so I always like to know more about people's lives, how things are for them. And so that curiosity, I think, is a really great characteristic to foster in yourself and in your friends.
3: What's the hardest part of your job?
2: The hardest part of my job is that there's no day off. So even if you're not out and about doing something, you're always thinking of different things that you need to be doing for the community, things that you can be improving. So there's always something going on in your mind, and usually we do work 7 days as well and also work a lot of evenings. So that's one of the difficulties there, and it's different these days than it used to be because of social media. So social media means that we are always 24/7 basically open, so receiving our comments and thoughts, sometimes helpful, sometimes not, from members of the public. So that's a constant as well. So they're probably the hardest parts.
1: Since like when you were younger, you said that you laughed when you heard you'd be a politician. What then drove you to become a leader/member of parliament?
2: So like I said, I was interested in other cultures. So my work ended up being working in projects in Australia and overseas, helping people who needed some help, whether they were homeless people in Australia or women who had experienced family violence. And overseas, I worked in countries to help people with disabilities or to help farmers to improve their crops or to help get, schools built into remote villages. So I worked in countries like Papua New Guinea and Nepal, Indonesia, Myanmar, and then I also worked in the Northern Territory in Queensland. So I was always focused on trying to make life a bit better for people, a bit better, a bit better, a bit better. And with politics, it's a real privilege because you have the opportunity to make big differences in people's lives, to make things a lot better. So it was that opportunity to make a difference, which I just could not pass up.
4: Adding on from when you said leadership can be really hard, what keeps you motivated to stay in Parliament?
2: So if you didn't have a strong foundation, you would very quickly tire of it. So I think one of the most important things about leadership is that you have a vision. So you have a picture in your mind of what the good life is, or what a community should have, what a community should look like. And so you're always striving to reach that good vision of how things should be based on your values. So for me, that means I want to see people with good access to education, access to healthcare, everyone gets a fair go, people have jobs where they're treated nicely and they're paid appropriately and they can raise a family. So because I've got that vision in my mind, I keep going because I'm trying to get there, and we join together with other people that have the same vision or values as us in our political parties, and we all push in the same direction to get there. But if you didn't have that vision of what you were working towards, if you were just doing it because you wanted to be the boss, then I think you would very quickly get tired because that's just focusing on yourself and that goes nowhere.
3: If you had the opportunity to make any changes in the world, what would they be?
2: Oh dear, that's a very big question, isn't it? Well, today is International Day of People with Disability, and so I think my wish, if I had a magic wand that I could wave all around the world, it would be that people with disability have equal access to healthcare, education, that they don't experience stigma, and that they are able to live and enjoy a full life as a member of a community, just as others do. So that would be that one.
1: Have you ever found it challenging being a female in like a male-dominated occupation?
2: Well, that's an interesting question, Ezzy, because recently, just 1 year ago, the Victorian Parliament became 50-50 male and female. So this was an achievement a very long time coming, and it was really celebrated because we need men and women making decisions in the state if we're to have outcomes that benefit men and women equally. And in the political party that I'm in, there are lots of women. We've got more women at cabinet than men, and that means that we have policies and decisions that benefit girls and women, so free kindergarten, free pads and tampons, focus on women's health and women's pain. So I'm really lucky to be part of a strong group that has both men and women in there.
4: What advice would you give young people aspiring to be leaders like you?
2: I'd probably say don't aspire to be a leader. I think that's probably the first wrong step. I think figure out what is important to you, figure out what your values are, and find a way to contribute to that. So, for example, if you love nature, if you love going for bushwalks, if you worry about growling grass frogs and swift parrots, then spend your energy and your attention on learning as much as you can about that and working to improve the situation for whatever that thing is that you're interested in. And it's through developing that deep understanding, that experience acting, and the connections, the networks, relationships you'll make of other people who are interested in that, I think that's sort of a better foundation to build leadership upon, rather than aiming for leadership for leadership's sake.
3: At this moment, like in your life, if you weren't a leader, what do you think you would be?
2: I think I would be probably in a remote village somewhere, sitting under a tree, having a chat with someone about a new project that's coming, or negotiating with government leader overseas to let us have access for, you know, flood relief after usually in the middle of the year we get floods in sort of Nepal, Bangladesh. So organising flood relief access or something like that.
1: Have you ever, like, as your job, has it ever affected you, like, physically and mentally, like having to work?
2: Well, I'm lucky that I've got a bit of a thick skin because of all the work I've done before with people who are in difficult situations. But, of course, one of my favourite things to do is to go door knocking. So, for example, yesterday I was in Mernda and I went from door to door and I would to share some cost of living information with people. And people share their stories with me. They tell me what's good, what's bad, what's easy, what's hard in their life. We talk through different ways that I can help them. So often taking on other people's burdens, you have to be careful to know where the boundary is in helping them, but also making sure that when I go home to my children that I'm there as their mother and happy and relaxed as well.
1: And if you're just tuning in, you're listening to Marymead Live on Live FM, live from Marymead Catholic College in South Morang, Australia. I'm your host. My name is Ezzy, and my co-hosts today are Ali and Laura. And our special guest today is Lauren Kathaji.
4: What are your greatest accomplishments in your career?
2: Greatest accomplishments in my career, that's probably been, for me, a lot of satisfaction comes around infrastructure. So at the moment we've got a community hospital being built in Mernda. And recently I was inside the construction site and I had a look at the special rehabilitation or gym room where we're going to be able to have local parents take their children who need help with learning how to walk, or maybe they've got cystic fibrosis, they need special exercises to clear their lungs. They could have all sorts of different ailments, and there's a special gym rehab that's being built for them so the kids can do their exercises and their practices to learn how to walk freely, to have their lungs cleared. And I felt really proud because I thought, oh, this is great for local families. It means that they can more easily access that healthcare. Remember I said before about values, so access to healthcare. So it's easier for people to get the healthcare that they need. So it's things like the community hospital, even just upgrading roads, making life easier for people on a day-to-day sense, that make me proud.
4: So what would you say you love most about doing this work that you do?
2: One of the things I'm really lucky is, like I said, I get to go door-to-door and talk to people about their lives. And I also get to go and see behind the scenes of lots of things. So lots of different services or institutions you'd be aware of, like, you know, the Northern Hospital or the Fruit and Veg Wholesale Market, or, you know, different schools. I get to go behind the scenes and see how they work and see how they operate, which is always, for a curious person, it's something very satisfying.
4: Did you ever doubt yourself?
2: Yes, of course. Yep, absolutely. And I think a bit of doubt is healthy and normal. And if you don't doubt yourself, it means that you're not looking around and paying attention. It means you're not listening to other people and other people's points of view. So I think it's really good to not doubt your vision or your values, but to be doubtful about the best way to get there, because that means that you're willing to take on expertise and opinions of others, feedback of others, so you can only improve what you're doing.
1: How did you overcome that doubt that you felt before?
2: I think if you're making decisions, if you're making sure that you're making decisions that are based on the benefit of other people, and if you're doing it with a strategy and approach that's been supported by analysis or evidence or experts, then you can start to take those steps forward with confidence, knowing you're A, working for the good of other people, and B, you're walking in a way that's going to give you some success. So that's a good way to overcome doubt.
4: Have you ever wanted to give up and just go take on another career path?
2: No, definitely not, because that vision and those values are really important to me. So it's not something that I'd want to give up. Having said that, for anybody in any job, it's important that you take a break every now and again and spend time with loved ones and relax and take some work stress away.
1: Seeing how you talk about how happy it makes you feel, seeing people with disabilities and people less fortunate than others get the help that you provide them, how does that make you feel as a person?
2: So that's really satisfying, because, you know, if you want to make a difference in people's lives, seeing outcomes is a real privilege, because often in our different jobs we work away and don't necessarily get to see the outcome of what we're doing. So to see benefits straight away is a very big privilege.
4: Did anyone ever tell you that you wouldn't be able to manage your career?
2: No, not that I can particularly think of, but maybe that's a good segue to talk a little bit about authentic leadership, because I think for a lot of people, when they hear the word leader, they might get a picture of somebody in their mind of who they think is a leader, or they might have an idea of how people who are leaders act. And I think it's important for each person to be a leader in their own way, based on their authentic self, rather than trying to mimic the leaders they might have seen on TV who, you know, maybe have a different, you know, style than them. So I think authentic leadership is very important.
1: It says we've heard that you've spent more than 22 years volunteering and working with communities. Would you mind listing all the communities that you've helped or the volunteering that you've done?
2: Sure. Well, I'll give you some snippets. How about that? Might be better. So I think my first volunteering was at my parents' small business. My mum and dad had a news agency, and so they used to work very hard in their small business, and sometimes

0: which was the site of an old mission site where people who were Aboriginal were taken to live with a particular church, and there was a lot of community still around that location. So I volunteered there as a university student. I've worked in youth shelters, working with people your age who can't live at home, who have to live outside of home because home's not safe or they don't get along with their parents. So that was challenging for me because I was fairly young myself. There wasn't that big of an age gap between me and the young people who were there. So that was a very big learning experience.
1: In your whole career, what do you think is your biggest project that you are or have worked on?
0: Yeah, so I guess it depends how you define biggest and how you define project. So one of the, I guess, overarching projects which I see throughout my life going from even in different jobs is around disability inclusion, because that's something that's really important to me. So I guess no matter what my role is at the time, that I always try and find a way to make sure that people with disabilities are have access and included in all the things that other people are. So that would probably be my, I guess, a life project. And there's lots of other ways that you can think about contributing as well. So another area in my work, a lot of the areas that I represent are growth areas. So it's areas that used to be farms that are becoming suburbs where people live. So there's a lot of work involved in working hard to try and make sure everyone has access to good jobs, good transport, good healthcare, and good education. So that's a very, very big project that I'm working on.
2: If you were to give advice to somebody looking to volunteer for different things, what would you say?
0: So I would say that the first thing you should do is consider where your interest lies, because you're more likely to stick at it if it's something that you're actually interested in. So don't think too much about what other people's opinions are or what's considered the right thing to volunteer for. Think about what you're really interested in, whether that's, dogs at the lost dogs home, whether that's keeping elderly people company who might live alone, different things like that. And the second thing is to consider, who are you volunteering for? Because we can see sometimes that people's volunteering is more for themselves rather than for the people that they're helping. So you could create a situation where you're actually causing difficulty for others. So I think it's good to ask advice and to always double check when you're looking at volunteering in something new to make sure it's something that will be beneficial for others.
1: That's all we have time for today. Thank you so much, Lauren, for coming out here. It's been a pleasure talking to you today. Live from Marymead Catholic College in Doreen, Australia, you've been listening to Marymead Live on Live FM. I'm your host, Ezima, and today my co-hosts were Laura and Ali. 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